0: cover. According to AAA, gasoline prices are currently up about 33% from before the war. Electric vehicle charging rates rose less than 8%. Camila Domonoske, NPR News.
1: The U.S.-Israeli war in Iran has been going on for more than 3 months. The Supreme Court today ruled in favor of a marijuana user who was prosecuted by the federal government after he admitted to both smoking pot several times a week and owning a legally purchased gun. NPR's Nina Totenberg has more.
2: When FBI agents came to Ali Hamani's home in Texas, he admitted that he smoked pot several times a week. He was soon indicted under the Federal Gun Control Act, which makes it a crime punishable by up to 15 years in prison for an individual to use illegal drugs and have a gun. It's the same law used to prosecute President Biden's son, Hunter, but today's ruling is sufficiently narrow that it may well not apply to someone like Biden who used more dangerous drugs. In explaining today's ruling, Justice Neil Gorsuch stressed that it was extremely limited, in part because marijuana use has become so widely accepted and is legal in 40 states. Or as one professor put it today, weed is the new booze. Nina Totenberg, NPR News, Washington.
1: This is NPR News. Defense Secretary Pete Hegseth is lashing out at NATO allies for not providing access to bases for U.S. forces to launch attacks on Iran. He says the Pentagon will conduct a six-month review of American forces in Europe and that the outcome will depend on how quickly European allies take responsibility for their own security. Hegseth also accused Europe of prioritizing gender equity and climate change over defense. The review could impact NATO's collective security guarantee, but U.S. nuclear weapons will remain in Europe. Velvet ropes and signs that read "Do not touch" are common in many museums. But now, as NPR's Janaki Metho reports, more museums, including one in Philadelphia, are offering tours for blind visitors where they can touch history.
0: The National Constitution Center has a room called Signers Hall, crowded with statues of men who'd gathered for the signing of the U.S. Constitution here more than two centuries ago. The museum has opened this gallery for guided touch tours that allow blind and low vision visitors to feel the realistic hands, clothes, and faces of the framers, including Benjamin Franklin.
3: I could feel the wrinkles on his face because he was 81 years old at the time of the convention.
0: That's visitor Tim Kelly, who says getting to actually experience history the way he learns excites him, especially as more museums around the country are now working accessibility for people with disabilities into their programming. Janaki Mehta, NPR News, Philadelphia.
1: 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I'm Janine Herbst, and you're listening to NPR News from Washington.
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5: Jen White and the 1A team is next on BPR News. And a reminder, more local regional news coverage always available to you at BPR.org. If the showers didn't get you yet, they will over the next 24 hours. Lows near 70 overnight, only around 60 tomorrow night. Yeah. And tomorrow's daytime, cloudy, not as warm, near 80 degrees for high. And yes, it will be humid again. I'm Henry Nelson, and this is 1A on BPR News.
6: This is 1A. I'm Jen White. The new Federal Reserve Chair, Kevin Warsh, had his first press conference as head of the central bank on Wednesday.
7: We recognize that inflation has been running well ahead of the Fed's long-stated inflation goal of 2%. That's been going on for more than 5 years. Persistently high prices are a burden for the American people.
6: The Fed announced that it would leave interest rates unchanged, maintaining a range between 3.5 to 3.75%. The decision was unanimous among all 12 members of the Federal Open Market Committee. Inflation remains at a three-year high amid the U.S. and Israel's war with Iran. The U.S.'s memorandum of understanding with Iran that was signed Wednesday has put a pause to the war. President Trump has been pressuring the central bank to lower interest rates long before the conflict began. Despite his ongoing pressure campaign and hand-selecting former Chair Jerome Powell's successor, the Fed signaled that an interest rate increase could be coming instead. Joining us to talk about the new Fed chair and interest rates is Archie Hall. He writes for The Economist. Podcast, focusing on the U.S. economy, macroeconomic trends, and monetary and fiscal policy. Archie, welcome back to the program.
8: Great. Thanks for having me.
6: So let's start with the Fed's decision to hold interest rates steady. This is the fourth straight time they've left rates unchanged. What can you tell us about this decision?
8: Well, it wasn't a terrible surprise. People weren't really expecting this to be a meeting where the Fed was going to make big moves. We've been in a slightly strange position where the Fed's been in a holding pattern for a bit, as you've said. People thought earlier in the year they might be tending towards a cut later on. Now there's a bit of a sense they might be tending towards a hike, but all of that's really more of a future question. So on the rate side, no big surprises here.
6: So as we said, inflation is at a three-year high, in part due to the war in Iran. Even with a tentative deal to end the conflict, the economy won't simply snap back. So what does this decision mean for inflation right now?
8: Yeah, it's a tough one. It's one the Fed's going to be eyeing carefully. I mean, this particular decision probably won't move the needle that much. The question really confronting the Fed and one that will reverberate through the economy is the inflation we're seeing deep-rooted and persistent enough that eventually the Fed might have to kind of raise interest rates and try to fight it, which is something that Kevin Warsh certainly wasn't saying he wanted to do when he was campaigning for the job of Federal Reserve Chair. Donald Trump, of course, wants lower interest rates, but maybe on the cards if inflation sticks. And we'll have to see. I mean, there's a lot driving this inflation that isn't the Iran war. There's tax refunds which came in recently, which are juicing the economy. There's lots of AI spending on data centers. So there's some reasons to think it might have a bit of persistence in it. But whether the war and the potential ceasefire that we're getting to pushes against that still remains to be seen.
6: So as you mentioned, the Fed signaled they might increase the interest rate in the future. How did they signal that possible hike?
8: Yeah, it's a little bit ironic because this is a tactic that Kevin Warsh actually really himself doesn't like and has said he doesn't like. So they used what was called the dot plot, which is effectively a summary where each member of the Open Markets Commission that sets the interest rates literally draws a dot of where they think different economic variables are going to be, including interest rates, over the course of the next couple of years into the long term. And they do that once a quarter. And the average dot moved up a little bit in the latest reading, suggesting the weight of the committee was leaning a little bit more in the direction of maybe we have to be hiking interest rates sometime towards the end of the year rather than keep them flat or lowering them. But Kevin Warsh himself refused to submit a dot. And he said in the past that he really, really doesn't like things like forward guidance, the notion that the Fed tries to kind of give a clear steer as to where it's heading, not just now, but in the future, in order to try to guide markets and move bond yields elsewhere. And so he's really tried to say, this is one meeting, we have a decision for the one meeting, we'll have another meeting in 6 weeks, and we'll get to it there. And he's really trying to stay away from making any longer-term promises.
6: What is his objection to the Fed giving that kind of indication to markets that, hey, this is the direction we may be heading?
8: Yes, this is a very long-standing view of his. This is not a kind of recent thing or even a Donald Trump thing. This is vintage Kevin Warsh. But his view is effectively the market should be focused on looking at the economy and interpreting the data as it comes in and not trying to second-guess what the Fed does or not trying to be kind of guided or steered by America's central bank. A lot of this, it should be said, came about because the Fed had to get more creative, as many central banks did after the financial crisis when interest rates were stuck at zero. And you couldn't really do very much using those rates, at least certainly not really lower them much further easily. And so you're in the territory of trying to kind of talk down longer-term bond yields to stimulate the economy. And that's where a lot of these tools really came into their own. And Kevin Warsh's view is that was probably a mistake at the time. And certainly now that we're away from that territory, there's something the Fed should be doing less of.
6: So as Americans are looking at their budgets very closely, inflation is up, the price of groceries and gas, all of those things have risen. What would higher interest rates mean for the economy and everyday Americans?
8: Yeah, so this is the difficulty of central banking, which is the way you pull inflation down with interest rates is actually, at least for a moment, to make life more painful even for ordinary Americans. So those higher interest rates would, of course, flow into things like mortgages indirectly, any kind of borrowing in the economy, and generally probably dampen the exuberance of the American economy. And the idea is that by restraining that demand over time, you do eventually kind of put a bit of downward pressure on inflation, eventually get back to a situation where prices are rising reasonably slowly. The Fed, of course, has its 2% targets. So that's what they're aiming for. And it's worth saying that that's not a million miles off where America is right now. If you think back to 2022, the aftermath of the war in Ukraine, we are really staring down generationally high inflation rates. You know, we're talking kind of high single digits, you know, 10%, that sort of territory. We're now more in the, are we at 2 point something, or maybe on some measures, the very, very low end of 3, which is not great by any means. But that's much more in the territory of conventional central banking and small adjustments rather than the really massive moves we are seeing in the aftermath of the pandemic.
6: Well, and if we see an uptick in that interest rate, what does that mean for Americans who are carrying consumer debt, like credit card debt?
8: Yeah, it's going to be hard. I mean, the job of central bankers is to pull the economy back and rein it in at a time when it's running a bit ahead of itself, and that's causing inflation. And the nasty truth is that the way you do that is through that interest rate channel and is through making it a little bit more expensive to borrow around the economy. And so that's going to hit Americans. That probably won't come immediately. And certainly, again, it's really worth emphasizing that if you think back to 2022, we are talking about kind of going from, you know, give or take zero interest rates to something like 5% and a bit above on the short end in a matter of a year or so. And here we're really talking about fine adjustments. Here we're talking about plus 0.25% there, minus 0.25% there. And so it's the sort of thing that if you're doing fine-tuning as a central banker, you're paying very close attention to, and Kevin Warsh and many others at the Fed will be, but it should be the sort of thing that's not going to really kind of hit you straight in the middle as an ordinary American in the way that the massive interest rate hikes that had to happen after the pandemic would.
6: Well, another focus of the Fed's meeting was a new set of economic projections revealing a shift in officials' views about interest rates this year. What were your big takeaways from those projections?
8: Yes, as I mentioned before, there's a certain irony that this is a tool that Kevin Warsh himself really doesn't appear to like very much, but was making a lot of headlines, commanding a lot of focus around this Fed meeting. The core piece is what I was saying before, which is that it seems like the news of the past few months has nudged the central view on the committee. And remember, Kevin Warsh is only one vote and has to sway a number of other Federal Reserve governors and central bank, regional bank presidents with him to actually move interest rates. It seems to have moved that central view slightly more in a high interest rate direction, reflecting, it seems, views about the persistence of inflation in America's economy. And that could cause real trouble because Kevin Warsh, of course, was put in by a president who said very, very clearly he wants lower interest rates. And the Fed is independent. And Kevin Warsh, to his credit, has really reaffirmed the independence of the Fed. But just as Jerome Powell ended up in quite a nasty position where he was correctly sticking to the independence of the Fed and as a result taking a lot of flak from the president, if the economic conditions and the weight of the committee ends up pushing Kevin Warsh towards having to raise interest rates as well, That could potentially set up a fairly nasty showdown with the president.
6: Well, here's what Trump had to say about the decision, speaking to reporters on Wednesday.
9: It just keeps the country down. You know, it's so unusual. But we have a very good guy over there now, so I'm guided by what he wants.
6: So President Trump there seeming to accept the Fed's decision, perhaps with a few caveats. It just keeps the country down, he said. But what insight does this give us into what we could be looking at in future meetings and increasing tension between Warsh and President Trump?
8: Yeah, I mean, Warsh is known to be, I mean, every central banker is actually in some sense has to be a politician. They have to be able to work around the difficulties of working with elected officials. But Kevin Warsh is always known as first into the Fed as being a really good guy at that, as being very effective at cultivating relationships, being really effective at kind of working his way through the bureaucracy. And my sense is that's going to be tested to the limit if the economy does stay hot and if we have to raise interest rates and even potentially if we don't get cut to the scale that the president wants. And look, he comes in, and I think we heard it in that clip, with a lot more goodwill for the president than Jerome Powell ever had. It's also going to be the case that all of this will take a while. And so as we get towards the end of President Trump's term, it's also possible there's a bit of a lame duck thing that kicks in. He doesn't quite have the ability to really kind of make the Fed's life difficult in the way that he was trying to earlier on in this term towards the end of Jerome Powell's tenure. But it is going to be a real tension because Kevin Warsh doing the things that he as a good central banker knows he needs to do may well conflict with what Donald Trump wants. And Fed independence should and hopefully will win out, but that's going to mean some ire from the White House potentially as that process works its way through.
6: So the first Fed meeting under Warsh's leadership, what else are you watching for from him as he leads the Fed?
8: Yeah, well, the big other announcement in this meeting, which in some ways is more interesting than the rate decision itself, was the creation of a set of five task forces to look into various topics of Fed reform. So this is geeky stuff like what data you look at, the balance sheet, and more. But I think if you look at where Kevin Warsh is likely to really leave his distinctive mark on the Fed, it may well be more in how he changes the institution than how he tweaks interest rates.
6: Well, that's Archie Hall. He writes for The Economist, focusing on the U.S. economy, macroeconomic trends, and monetary and fiscal policy. Archie, it's always great to talk to you. Thanks.
8: Great. Thank you so much.
6: Coming up, we take you inside today's special election in the UK that could determine the political future of the country. That's just ahead. This is 1A.

0: And 1A is just beginning. And tonight at 9 o'clock, BPR's live national call-in talk show following 1A is all about educators and those who do educate, teachers, librarians, as well as the community and policymakers who are also a part of this system of education and how to support it. 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I'm Henry, and from our BPR newsroom at BPR.org, this story from Katie Myers, our climate reporter. The coverage is made possible through a partnership between BPR and GRIST, a nonprofit environmental media organization. Katie reports that a data center moratorium is on the table in Asheville. On Tuesday, City of Asheville staff presented a framework on plans for a temporary one-year pause on approvals for data center development. And Katie has more on that story at BPR.org. 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
2: This is 1A. I'm Jen White. Makerfield is a small town in northwest England. It's holding a pivotal election today that could determine the country's next prime minister and the UK's ideological and political future. And that's a lot, hanging on roughly 75,000 voters, or around 0.1% of the UK's entire population. And it's not the way politics usually plays out across the pond. The front-running candidate for an open seat in the House of Commons is the centre-left Labour Party member Andy Burnham. He left Parliament in 2016 to become the mayor of Greater Manchester. Winning today's Parliament seat would pave the way for Burnham to challenge Prime Minister Keir Starmer, also of the Labour Party. If Burnham wins, he'd be the UK's seventh Prime Minister in 10 years, signalling deeper political turmoil in the country. But the far right is gaining ground in the UK, and this could be the centre-left's last chance to reconnect with voters for a long time. Here with us to unpack what's riding on this one regional election in the UK is Jack Blanchard. He's the managing editor and author of Politico's politics newsletter, The Playbook. He spent the bulk of his career covering Parliament in his native UK. Jack, welcome.
3: Hey, how you doing? Thanks for having me.
2: And joining us from London is Edward Carr. He's deputy editor of The Economist. Ed, it's great to have you.
4: Very nice to be here.
2: And we want to hear from you. If you're from the UK or live there now, who do you hope wins this election? How do you feel about the country's political direction more broadly? If you're not from the UK or in the UK, what questions do you have about what's going on there politically? Email us at 1a@wamu.org. And let's just start with breaking down today's special election. When we say it could determine the next prime minister, what we really mean is that it offers a path to it. What exactly is today's election for?
3: Yeah, it's a really unusual situation, this. I don't think we've ever seen anything like this in British politics before, because it all stems from the fact that the current Prime Minister, Keir Starmer, is historically unpopular. He's only been in power for a couple of years, but those couple of years have not gone well for him. He's sort of lurched from crisis to crisis. He's watched his opinion polls collapse, and his party, the Labour Party, are basically ready for change. Andy Burnham, as you mentioned, the Mayor of Greater Manchester, not a Member of Parliament, but what he is the most popular politician in the UK. He's seen as having done a good job in his region. He's outside of the Westminster sort of political bubble, and he's been able to cast himself as a sort of outsider, which voters find very appealing. And the Labour Party appears to be turning to him as their future leader. But in the British political system, you have to be a Member of Parliament to be the leader of the Labour Party and to be the Prime Minister. So he needs this path back to Parliament as quickly as possible. And so we find this really unusual situation today where what would normally be a pretty minor special election, as you said, it's just one district out of 650 in the UK. It's, you know, a special election there wouldn't normally be a huge political moment. But for Andy Burnham, this is his one opportunity to get back into Parliament at this moment of Keir Starmer's maximum weakness. So if he can win today, I think there's every chance he'll be Prime Minister in a matter of weeks. But if the voters in this little district reject him, he's basically done. There's no obvious path back to Parliament for him, and Keir Starmer can sort of limp on as Prime Minister to fight another day.
2: Well, Andy Burnham spoke to the BBC earlier this month about today's election and why he's the best option.
5: I have explained to you that I have a weight of experience that is probably different to a lot of people in Westminster, where you go in and then you stay in and you sort of look at things in that way. I came out and I've tried to support these communities here as mayor of Greater Manchester.
2: Okay.
5: And I've built a different way of doing politics.
2: Now, that's part of Andy Burnham's case to voters. But Jack, you recently did an extensive profile on him. What makes him a unique political candidate?
3: Well, I've covered Andy Burnham for a long time. I mean, anyone who's been a journalist in the UK, a political journalist in the UK for a long time will know Andy Burnham well, because he has been a figure who's been around for a long time. Although he casts himself as this sort of outsider, as you heard him doing in that clip, he was a key figure in Westminster politics for 20 years. He worked his way up through the Labour Party ranks. He was a cabinet minister under previous Labour governments. He held various jobs of import in opposition. It was only in 2016 that he decided he'd had enough. He'd throw in the towel and he went to Manchester to build a sort of power base there. So people who are in Westminster know he has this long history there. And for that reason, his critics find this sort of shtick of him being an outsider rather hard to swallow, because they remember the Andy Burnham of the 2000s, who was a loyal, dutiful minister, part of the Westminster machine, if you like, was quite right-wing on some issues like immigration and law and order. They've watched him evolve through the years and sort of start to present himself as a much more of a centre-left candidate, which is what appeals to the Labour Party grassroots, and at the same time present himself as this political outsider, and they find that hard to bear. However, those things do indeed chime with the Labour Party members, especially in the north of England, where he is based. And for that reason, despite some sort of scepticism down in Westminster, he does appear to be in a position to make this work.
2: Well, Jack, I think this is a place where it would make some sense to describe the political differences between the north and south. Help us understand that political dynamic between the regions and how Burnham is particularly attuned to it.
3: Yeah, it's such an important point, this. And of course, for American listeners, this won't be an obvious point, but the North-South divide in England is a very real thing. The north of England is a sort of much more of, and I'm generalizing here, but much more of a post-industrial area. Data shows that people are generally less wealthy in the north of England. A lot of the country's political power and economic power is based in the south, and particularly the southeast. There is a cultural divide. People have different accents. People are sort of jokingly mistrusting of people from the south if you're from the north. It is a real cultural phenomenon, and one that Andy Burnham has played into. We've not had a prime minister from the north of England for something like 50 years, if you don't count Liz Truss, who was prime minister for about 6 weeks, if listeners may remember. And there's this general sense in the north that it's a region that has been left behind, that has been neglected by the elites down in the south. And again, these are dynamics that Andy Burnham has played into. He is very much from the north. He speaks like someone from the north. He dresses like someone from the north. And he plays into that. And again, it chimes with voters who feel like they have been ignored, that their regions have been underinvested in for a long time. And indeed, data shows that those regions have been underinvested in for a long time. So there is a sense of truth in many of the arguments he makes, and that is why they carry so much power.
2: Now, Burnham does have an opponent in this race, Conservative Reform UK candidate Robert Kenyon. Ed, tell us about him and how he squares against Burnham in this race.
4: Well, it is very interesting, isn't it, that in what was traditionally a country of two main parties, Labour and the Conservatives, that the main right-wing opposition here is the Reform Party led by Nigel Farage. And it tells you about the sorts of polarisation that are happening in UK politics at the moment, particularly over the issue of immigration and race. And Kenyon was picked to he's a plumber, so he's a good working class lad and will appeal to working class voters in the constituency. There's, as always, or so often in these cases, there are instances of a record on social media that has caused him some problems that he's tried to deal with. But by and large, I think the strategy of the Reform Party under Nigel Farage is to try and ensure that Robert Kenyon says as little as possible and Nigel Farage says as much as possible. And I think that tells you something about its approach to trying to take power. Recently, they've been sort of making excuses that perhaps they're not going to win, it's going to be difficult. And certainly that's what the betting markets suggest. But it's not like these things are unpredictable. Mm. It's not open and closed.
2: If Reform UK wins this election, how much more power does that give them in Parliament?
4: That's a very good question, Jen, because my sense, and I'd be interested to know whether Jack agrees with this, my sense is that having had an extraordinary rise in the opinion polls since the last election, when Reform won just five seats, to be in a position where it was actually, you know, able to possibly to form the next government if the election were held today, if a general election were held today, my sense is that they've lost a little bit of momentum, a little bit of steam over the last year, and that the Farage's popularity really has been going down a bit. There have been a few scandals. So I think this would be, for them, a very important demonstration that they're still going places, a sign that they still can make waves. And also, of course, they would frustrate Labour's plans to replace Keir Starmer, an amazing demonstration of strength. Mm-hmm. So it is, you know, it would be a very, very big win indeed for Reform.
2: Jack, your thoughts?
3: Yeah, I agree with that. I mean, it would be hugely demoralising for Labour to think they found their sort of hero, their saviour in Andy Burnham, and then find that he can't even defeat a Reform candidate in his own native Northwest in a special election where he's throwing everything at it and saying, look, I'm going to change the country if you vote for me. If he can't win there, then the question will be asked, how could Labour ever beat Reform? If Andy Burnham can't beat them in the north of England, and every Labour member of Parliament and every Labour candidate will be looking at that and thinking about the next election, thinking, well, how am I supposed to beat Reform? If he can't do it there, how can I do it? So I think in terms of the shift in the political dynamics, even though it would only be one extra MP, actually for Reform, would be really, really significant.
2: I mean, well, Jack, you were recently in Makerfield, where today's election is being held. It's a place that doesn't often get this level of attention. So what was the mood like there? And what did you hear from residents?
3: I mean, it's a relatively random corner of the northwest of England. I grew up about 20 miles from there. This is not a highly politicized part of the country, if I can put it that way. People are not generally that engaged with politics. It's a sort of semi-rural district with a collection of small towns and villages in it. And it's been turned into a complete political circus. I mean, I went over there thinking I'll go and chat to some quote-unquote normal people. What I found was hundreds of political journalists and TV crews swarming all over the place trying to interview quote-unquote normal people who, frankly, were absolutely sick of all the attention that they've been getting for the last few weeks, because their, you know, unassuming little corner of the country has suddenly been turned into the centre of the political world, at least as far as the UK is concerned. That said, there are real concerns there about the cost of living, immigration issues that will be very familiar to an American audience. That is the reason why Reform are doing so well in areas like that. And there is a real sense that Andy Burnham is not like the rest of the Labour Party, that he is, quote unquote, as people said to me, he's one of us, he's stuck up for us, he's fought for Manchester. And that's why they will probably, not definitely, elect him as their Member of Parliament today.
2: We're talking to Jack Blanchard. He's the managing editor of Politico's politics newsletter, The Playbook, and Edward Carr. He's deputy editor of The Economist. I'm Jen White. You're listening to 1A. Well, I want to talk about what's happening inside Labour. Both of you have talked about the unpopularity of Sir Keir Starmer. His approval rating is one of the lowest on record for prime ministers, with only about 23% of people viewing him favorably. That's as of this May. Starmer became PM just 2 years ago when Labour swept into power. Why is he so unpopular right now? Jack?
3: It's been a pretty catastrophic 2 years for Keir Starmer for a variety of reasons. He swept in on a wave of optimism. Labour had been out of power for a long time before he won in 2024. But it was pretty clear pretty quickly that Labour had spent a lot of time figuring out how to win the general election, but not a lot of time figuring out what they wanted to do next. And that proved to be pretty catastrophic for them. Once they were in power, they made a series of bad decisions in terms of how to deal with Britain's economic problems that proved very unpopular. And Keir Starmer is just not a natural showman. He doesn't have a lot of charisma. He doesn't have an easy connection with the public. And in this day and age, when social media is so important, when people expect politicians to seem authentic and connect with them on a very basic fundamental level, Starmer just doesn't look like that sort of politician. And so he's found very little that he's able to hold on to as he's watched his ratings crash.
2: Well, we got this from Simon, who writes, if Andy Burnham gets into Parliament, then the Labour Party will return to socialist policies representative of the working class, which it abandoned under Tony Blair and company, who moved the party to the right. I mean, Ed, we're talking about two people who belong to the same party, Labour, in the UK. How much daylight is there between them from a policy perspective?
4: It's hard to say, Dan, because Andy Burnham's a bit all over the place. I mean, he says what he thinks he needs to say in order to get elected. And a lot of the things he's been saying have sounded very much like Keir Starmer's policies. I mean, at the moment, I think his main attraction is that he's a fresh face. He's an outsider. He's got things done in Manchester, and that is all good. The really big thing, I think, is that the Labour Party, whether it remains under Starmer or under Burnham, is going to move to the left. That's what its MPs want. That is, the MPs are strong at the moment. If Starmer stays on, he's kind of prisoner to the MPs, and they can exert a lot of pressure. So I think the party is moving to the left. And one of the big issues that this by-election will determine is that, supposing that Burnham loses, I think it's the end of a strategy of Labour trying to appeal to the centre. What it means is that they cannot win those working class, old-fashioned working class seats anymore. And so they will start to try and pick off votes from their left, which is now occupied by a very radical Green Party. So I think the sort of centrist strategy of Labour is one of the things that's at stake here, and the party is anyway drifting to the left. But Burnham's policies aren't entirely clear. He's saying what he thinks he needs to say. He's talking about giving pensioners lots of money. He talked about awarding a group of women who lost their pensions a big state payout and then withdrew it 24 hours later. He's making some noises about Israel and Gaza, which is a very big issue in Labour. Not radically different, I don't think. I think it's more a question of fresh face, can do, can tell a story, can win you votes.
2: So just for some context, the Labour Party's popularity has declined over the past 2 years, while support for the far right has risen. For example, in the last month's council elections, the Labour Party lost nearly 1,500 seats, while the Reform UK Party surged from 100 to about 1,450 seats. I mean, Jack, what's your assessment of where Labour is heading under Burnham, if in fact he does become Prime Minister?
3: Well, what you heard was exactly right. I mean, the big criticism thrown at Andy Burnham throughout his career is that he essentially flickers in the wind depending on what he thinks is the most appropriate thing to say at that time. At one point, he was seen as quite a centre-right politician within the Labour, sort of under the Labour umbrella. Then he was very much centre-left. Then he became this sort of outsider fighting against the elites. It's hard to know what a Burnham policy agenda looks like. And I think the problem he's got is that Britain has some big structural economic problems that are the reason why we've seen so many changes of prime minister over the last few years. And there are no easy solutions to those, or we probably would have seen one of those prime ministers come up with them by now.
2: We're discussing the local special election that could determine the political future of the UK. We're here with Jack Blanchard. He's the managing editor of Politico's politics newsletter, The Playbook. Also with us, Edward Carr. He's deputy editor of The Economist. If you're from the UK or live there now, how do you feel about the country's political direction? And what questions do you have? Email us at 1A@wamu.org. We'll be right back.

0: 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At 9, it's BPR's live national call-in talk show, The Middle. 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That's at 9 o'clock tonight on BPR's live national call-in talk show, The Middle. 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
2: Back to our guests in a moment, but first, we'd love your help with an upcoming show. The wars in Ukraine and Iran are reshaping how the world fights. Cheap, mass-produced drones are doing damage that once required far more costly missiles. Ukraine claims it's used robots to take some territory without any soldiers on the ground, and the countries adapting fastest aren't always those with the biggest budgets. On Tuesday, we talk about what these wars are teaching militaries, governments, and defense planners, and whether the U.S. is keeping up. If you've served in the military or work in defense technology, what do you think the U.S. needs to do to adapt? The number is 855-236-1A1A. What questions do you have about the future of warfighting? Again, the number is 855-236-1212. Or talk to us using our app, 1A Vox Pop, and we'll share your thoughts next week. Now back to our conversation about today's local special election that could determine the political future of the UK. We're here with Jack Blanchard. He's the managing editor and author of Politico's politics newsletter, The Playbook, and Edward Carr, deputy editor of The Economist. And here's a message we got from one of you.
3: Hello, my name is Ben. I live in Minneapolis. I'm an expat Brit. I've lived in Minneapolis for about 25 years. I just want to comment on the Makerfield by-election. I think as a country, the UK has become addicted to the psychodrama of exciting politics. As much as Starmer's government appears to be incompetent, at least they are boring and incompetent. I would much rather have someone in charge who's dull than someone who is exciting and incompetent. And I'm looking at Boris Johnson or Liz Truss or Nigel Farage or, God forbid, Rupert Lowe and his group of proto-fascists. I hope it goes well for Makerfield and the country.
2: Ben, thanks for that message. Jack, you mentioned some of the UK's economic struggles that past prime ministers have been unable to address. Talk us through what's happening in the country that's really driving this divide, especially through an economic lens.
4: Yeah, Britain has long-standing structural problems. Growth, economic growth in the UK has been incredibly sluggish, especially by American standards, for a very long time now. And public services are creaking. People want and expect more investment in public services. People want and expect more investment in defence, given the current geopolitical situation. But there's no

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1: Politics in many ways. That is no longer the case. A country that changes prime ministers 6 or 7 times in a decade is clearly not a happy one. Part of that is down to these structural problems. I think there is a sort of modern social media element to it as well, though, a sense that people have a much less patience with their politicians, a sense that every small crisis turns into a massive drama, spirals very quickly on social media, members of parliament get swept up in it, political journalists get swept up in it, and leaders very quickly get swept out of power. And it's very hard to see how you break this current sort of doom loop the UK is in. Andy Burnham is very quickly going to find himself facing those exact same problems. And he hasn't said anything so far in any of his campaigning that suggests he's got real answers to any of them.
2: And how much of this is connected to the Brexit move in 2020, the UK's decision to step away from the European Union?
3: I think that's a very good observation. I mean, it's 10 years almost to the day since the referendum on Brexit. And what I'd say the consequence of that is, not only did it introduce a lot of chaos in the system, but I identify that decision with a kind of disease that's entered British politics, which is the idea that there is a simple solution to all the problems. Just take back control, which was the slogan for Brexit, and everything will be fine. Undertaking Brexit was incredibly divisive and difficult. Immigration Brexit was supposed to be about soared in the years after Brexit. Economic growth hasn't returned. There was a vision of a deregulated UK becoming like Singapore on Thames. It never happened. In fact, there's more regulation. So there's a frustration in the UK, but people are still looking for very simple solutions to their problems. That's what Nigel Farage offers on the right. It's what the radical Green Party offer on the left. And I have to say, it's also what increasingly centrists are offering when they say, you know what, Britain just needs to rejoin the European Union and everything will be fine. The problem, as Jack said, is that Britain has many, many different components it needs to deal with. A state that isn't really working very well, planning that's just very inefficient, lots of veto points in the economy, which means it's very hard to get things done, overregulation, too many young people on taking benefits and not enough working, public services that are inefficient. The list goes on and on. And I think, you know, to mend those things is a complex and difficult and serious business that takes time. But people, voters, have been taught through this process you spoke about with Brexit, they've been taught that there should be simple and immediate solutions. So I think it's more than just about entertaining politics. It's the sort of magical thinking that goes along with that kind of brand of politics that Britain's yet has to wean itself off.
2: Well, I want to understand a little bit more about the far right movement. How does it compare to the one playing out in the US, Ed?
3: Well, there's certainly a lot of learning going on between Europe and the US. You know, the various far-right parties or populist right parties in Europe, and they're present pretty much across the continent now, they all very consciously learn from each other. And Nigel Farage made sure that he was close to the MAGA movement and has had his photograph taken many times with Donald Trump. So there's a certain amount of that going on. I think there's also a dislike of the elites, a sense that the elites have been running the country in their own interests and not in the interests of ordinary working people. There's a frustration that basic sort of kitchen table issues are being neglected. There's a similar sense that immigration got out of control with some reason, because it did get out of control. So I think all of those things are quite similar. The differences are, I don't think that there is a foreign policy sort of divide in a way. I think foreign policy is really not big here at all, whereas I think the wars fought in Afghanistan and Iraq were quite important in the MAGA movement. Don't think that quite's the same here. And of course, a parliamentary system is very different from your system of checks and balances and an executive and a legislature. It's all much more intimate than that. And one of the reasons that the UK's had 6 prime ministers in 10 years is precisely because

0: because of the process that we're talking about today. You can just get parliamentarians who are MPs who are fed up with their leader, and they'll kick him or her out.
1: But what's interesting is that what I hear both you and Jack saying is that UK citizens want change, and yet the person best positioned to replace Keir Starmer, if he wins today's election, is someone from the Labour Party. So is it a policy issue? Are we talking about personality or something else entirely, Jack?
2: I think, well, that is the great untested thing. I mean, the reason we're talking about someone from the Labour Party now is because there's not going to be a general election in the UK for another 3 years, most likely. And therefore, the parliamentary makeup is not going to change decisively in those 3 years, which means the Labour Party is going to be in power. So the Labour Party recognises people want change. They're not going to throw themselves out of government. So what they're going to do is change their leader and see if that works. And they're looking around, they're not picking someone who is radically different on policy to Keir Starmer in Andy Purdom. They're picking someone who's radically different in personality and in terms of where they're coming from. And they're hoping that that gives people the sense of change that they're looking for. Whether it does remains an untested theory, and we're probably about to find out over the next couple of years. And I suspect Andy Burnham is going to find that the job's a lot more difficult than he hoped it is going into it. But as things stand, he is Labour's only opportunity to present change while remaining in power. I think the really important point to make is that if this doesn't work for Labour, if Andy Burnham comes in and what his critics say is right, which is that he flits in the wind, he hasn't really got a plan, very quickly the shine comes off and he also becomes unpopular, Labour are kind of out of options at that point. Mm. They don't really have anywhere else to turn to be change. And so at that point, the public will say, OK, well, we really do want change. And the chances are we'll be looking at a Nigel Farage government in a few years' time.
1: Well, we heard from Brendan, who says, I'm curious about the substantive issues people are concerned with, like wealth inequality and cost of living. How are Labour and Reform positioning themselves on those issues, Ed?
0: Well, Reform is saying we can deal with some of this through immigration. It's also talking about being more kind of libertarian in some of its financial policies, trying to reboot the city. Nigel Farage came from the city. He talks about liberating the city. But there's a lot of contradictions in there because its voters tend to be elderly and tend to depend on the state for benefits. So you have a sort of, I think, quite contradictory narrative about, on the one hand, being, you know, very capitalist, and the other, giving out lots of money out. Labour is very big into redistribution. Its main idea is that you need to help victims and help poor. And as one cabinet minister was shown to have said in some leaked emails, he said, why is it that when everyone comes to see me, all they want to talk about is who we can tax and who we can give the money to? It's fairly predictable. I'd like to just add one thing, which I think makes all of this much more dramatic, which is, at the same time as all of this is going on, Britain's electoral system is starting to crumble. The first past the post system used to provide clear majorities in the House of Commons and stable majorities. What's happened now, when you've got four or five parties, all of whom are within spitting distance, you get very small changes in vote share, leading to huge changes in the number of seats. It's very highly geared. Now, the consequence of that is that Labour has a big majority, historic majority at the moment. So you might think that would lead to strong government, but the opinion polls have slipped. And so lots of MPs see themselves losing their seats at the next election.
1: Let's briefly pause. I'm Jen White. You're listening to 1A. We're here with Edward Carr. He's deputy editor of The Economist. Also with us, Jack Blanchard. He's the managing editor of Politico's politics newsletter, The Playbook. Ed, pick up your answer. You're talking about the way the system is shifting in the UK and how that's changing the way Parliament functions and the distribution of seats.
0: Yes, so you get very small changes in vote share lead to very big changes in the number of seats a party has. Now, that makes the whole election something of a slot machine, very unpredictable, because, you know, small margins of error lead to very different outcomes. But it also, in this context where Labour has a very big majority, It means a lot of MPs are looking at losing their seats in the next election. And that makes them angry, unhappy with Starmer, wanting a change, risk averse. And so you have, at this time when voters don't really, they say they want change, but they don't want any pain. You've got MPs that are very worried about losing their seats. And you get huge amounts of uncertainty as the polls move up and down. It's a recipe for instability. And the worrying thing is, I do not see how Britain gets out of this mess very quickly.
1: Here's another message we got from one of you. I'm from the north in the UK, but live in the US. In both places, the system is broken. In both places, we need idealists to come forth, those who are ready to stand for the community, country, and world. Idealists who will not cave to the desire for power and wealth, who will not succumb to ego. You know, as we've been saying, it's very unusual for a regional election for one seat in Parliament to carry this much weight in the UK. Jack, broadly speaking, what do you think this moment means for the role of regional politics and driving national politics in the UK?
2: Yeah, it's a really big moment for regional politics. It's something that's been very underpowered in the UK for a long time. You know, Americans listening to this will be well used to seeing a member of the legislature, say a member of the House of Representatives, quit that job to go and be, say, a powerful state governor or a federal job like that. In the UK, that's just not the case. It just doesn't work like that. Local government has been so underpowered for such a long time. We haven't had these big figures like you get in the federal system here in the US. And because of that, we've just never really seen the phenomenon that we're about to see, which is a mayor from a big region like Manchester, but 200 miles away from London, sort of sweeping to power from their own power base outside the capital. It's a really new phenomenon and probably one of the most interesting things about the Burnham phenomenon. And he says he wants to sort of turbocharge this. If he gets into power, one of the key policies we do know he supports, or one of the few policies we do know he supports, he's handing more power to the regions outside of London, creating more powerful politicians outside of London and trying to make the UK a less centralised place, because one of the criticisms of the UK's sluggish economy is that it is overly centralised. It is overly dependent upon London and the City of London, and that areas like Manchester and other big cities just don't have the powers and the autonomy to really make their own economies boom.
1: So, Ed, briefly, how soon will you know the results of this election and what happens next?
0: Well, the counting's fast, much faster than California's. We'll know the next morning. So we'll know, but by this time tomorrow, we'll certainly know. And then the interesting question is, assuming Burnham wins, how long does he wait before challenging Starmer? Starmer has a right to stand. Burnham has to get 80 MPs, I think, or 81 MPs to support him, and he will, no doubt about that. There may be some others, like the former health secretary may stand as well in the race. So it'll all happen fairly quickly. We don't have very long campaigns here. They tend to get wrapped up reasonably fast, and Burnham wants a coronation. He wants this to be over with as quickly as possible.
1: Well, we'll be watching. That's Edward Carr, deputy editor of The Economist. Also with us, Jack Blanchard, the managing editor and author of Politico's politics newsletter, The Playbook. Jack, Ed, thanks to you both. Today's producer was Haley Blassingame. This program comes to you from WAMU, part of American University in Washington, distributed by NPR. I'm Jen White. We have special programming for you tomorrow for the Juneteenth holiday. Hope you tune in. The News Roundup is back next week. Thanks for listening, and we'll talk more soon. 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
1: Thousands attended a conservative all-day prayer gathering on the National Mall last month. President Trump called it a chance to rededicate America as one nation under God for the country's 250th. But is it Christian America what the Founding Fathers intended? 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
2: 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We're WCQS Mars Hill, WFQS Franklin, WMQS Murphy, WNQS Silva, and WCQS HD. I'm Henry. An NPR News summary next, followed by BPR's live national call-in talk show for you, teachers. The Middle, live. The number is 8444 Middle, 8444 Middle.

And thank you for joining the conversation tonight on BPR's live national call-in talk show. It's every Thursday night we do this. I'm Henry. The BBC World News Service is next. And you be well. I have a personal experience that I gift to you as a opportunity to share your gratitude, your strength and hope as a tool in your kit of well-being. It's simply to thank a teacher. Thank a teacher, any teacher. But if you have an opportunity to thank a teacher who actually taught you, it is a treasure to share for both of you. Peace.

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1: If you face workplace discrimination, you can blow the whistle to an independent agency. 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

Coming up on 5:43, we're going to talk about ticks specifically, a new strategy and an effort to control the carriers of ticks. We're talking deer. And then we're going to hear about the next phase of negotiations with Iran. Apparently, the vice president is becoming the face of those conversations. We'll hear more about that. A little cooler, even though it's 66, like to see 50s, but you can feel it. A little muggy out there. We could see a stray shower, just a bit of moisture hanging out from Tropical Storm Arthur, but otherwise a partly sunny Friday and highs today in the low 80s. And then taking a look at the weekend, low 80s Saturday and then mid 80s on Sunday with sunshine. Have a bit of shower activity coming in on Monday.

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1: About 10 minutes until 6 o'clock. Did you know George Washington had a recipe for beer? Apparently, it is stored in the New York Public Library, and a local brewery there made it. We'll hear how it tastes. I think somebody at NPR will give it a sip. Coming up in about 5 minutes, we'll have a news update for you at 6 o'clock. Looking ahead to the next hour, the Food and Drug Administration's top vaccine advisory committee has voted to recommend an mRNA

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1: 80s with partly sunny skies. Chance we could see a stray shower this morning.

0: This Week Inside Appalachia, ballads tell stories about all kinds of real-life events. But after Hurricane Helene, one group of ballad singers felt some topics were still too raw.
1: We did avoid for a long time any songs about rivers or waters rise. I mean, it was like, you think, oh, I'll sing this, and you get to about the second verse, and it's like, the river's going to flood. And you're like, no, I can't, you know, too soon.
2: Check out Inside Appalachia, one of my favorite shows for the weekend. That's at 2 o'clock on Sunday. Latino USA after that. BBC News Hour, a lovely lineup Saturday and Sunday. 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Just want to say a big heartfelt thank you to everyone who has stepped up. And with any amount, $5, $10 a month as a sustainer is a fantastic way to keep this going. But just really appreciate everyone for keeping us going strong for everyone in this community. So unbiased news coverage, programs, arts, our sister station, BPR Classic, all made possible by listener support. So just want to say thank you. Could see a stray shower this

0: Thanks for tuning in to BPR News. Coming up on 7:43, bit of cloud cover out there. Temperatures in the mid-60s. Could see a stray shower, otherwise partly sunny Friday in store. Highs today in the low 80s. More sunshine Saturday and Sunday. Warming up Sunday to mid-80s. Could see more rain activity on Monday. Well, if you've been listening between 3 and 6 on weekday afternoons, you know this voice.
1: And good evening, buenas tardes. Gracias por escuchar a BPR News, WCQS Mars Hill, WFQS Franklin, WMQS Murphy, WNQS Silva, and WCQS HD. Soy José Sandoval, wishing a beautiful and a very safe weekend.
0: For nearly 3 years, José Sandoval has been right here with you, hosting All Things Considered, chasing stories across Western North Carolina. And when Hurricane Helene hit in the fall of 2024, he stayed at the station and did work, along with going out as a reporter. He did so many things that went well beyond his job description. Well, José is leaving BPR, heading to a remarkable new role. And before he signed off, I sat down with him to talk about what his time in Western North Carolina and at the station has meant to him. Here we sit in Studio B, where you will host your last show.
2: That's right.
0: You came here in the fall of 2023 from Illinois, not knowing anyone, to become BPR's All Things Considered host and a reporter. Do you remember what it was like when you first got here to go from the big booming Chicago area to the mountains of Western North Carolina?
2: Yeah, I mean, those first few months was a tough adjustment. I miss my family a lot. I also like just miss the culture around me too. You know, I was used to being around a suburban area where it's like larger than the city of Asheville. And so it was a tough adjustment, a lot of lonely days. But I think at the same time, that was very helpful because I had to learn how to also be by myself and also how to take care of things of myself. And I think it ended up becoming the best thing I could have ever done.
0: Well, for us too. So on top of landing in a new place where you didn't know a soul, this was your first full-time reporting and hosting job. And for listeners, hosting at BPR means hosting and running the board. It's a lot to take on while you're working to find your voice.
2: Yeah, I mean, you know, the voice thing was the main part. I know I was frustrated a lot the first year because at times, like, I was super nervous. I didn't feel like I was myself. I am a Mexican American who grew up in Illinois. And, you know, I always said this to the news director who hired me. I don't want to sound like the traditional NPR voice. I want to sound like me. Like if you're hanging out with someone, you know, grabbing a drink or grabbing coffee, I want to make sure that you know, that's also just me on the radio as well.
0: Yeah. You know, I think people really found you during Helene, which happened about a year after you got here. By far the biggest story any of us had ever covered. And you took it upon yourself to make sure the Latino community had emergency information in Spanish. So getting emergency briefings, critical updates on air, so people knew where to go and how to get help.
2: You know, during Helene, I mean, for that, like, I think bringing Spanish is super important. You know, both of my parents are from Mexico. And so, you know, it was just very important, especially to have real representation on air of people who actually do live here in our region. And so, you know, even before then, like, I say soy José Sandoval because it is a way to honor my roots, but then also honor the folks that do live here. And so that was just super important for me to do from the get-go. Even when I record audio stories as well, I do it. And it's super important. It's something I want to stay with me in my public radio career because it does, you know, show that representation does matter. You know, I think some of the most heartfelt moments, especially after Helene, like people coming up to me, you know, when I was out in the field reporting in different counties that were like, thank you so much. Like your voice was the first one I heard in days. And so it's just very comforting to know, like, you know, you guys were there. It is trippy sometimes, you know, because I do like to stay in the background. I don't like to be out and about in front, and like, I don't like the attention. I just like to do my stuff and stay in the background. But, you know, those are some of, like, I think the best moments. It's just like when you're able to be there for people, you may not know them personally, but they have a connection with you.
0: Yeah. Now to the part that is both exciting and very hard for all of us, listeners, friends, colleagues. You're headed out. Tell us where you're going, what you'll be doing.
2: Western New York, upstate New York, whatever they want to call it. I'm going to be the Latino Communities Reporter with WXXI News in Rochester, covering, of course, the Latino community in the greater Rochester area, but also as well in the Finger Lakes region. The job for me was just really great. It was a great opportunity as well. And I, you know, was very conflicted when I first got the position because I love living here. I love living in Western North Carolina. Like, I really, really do. But after Helene, you know, I had an itch to do full-time reporting. You know, this just position was way too good for me to say no to. And I think it's going to be able to take me to that next level that I really feel like I can get to.
0: What do you want listeners to know as you go to this next very exciting chapter?
2: Oh, I think, you know, for listeners, like, first, just thank y'all for inviting me into your homes, into your cars, making me a part of your daily routine. That's the number one thing. The kind words, the encouragement. Anytime I get, like, yo soy Jose Sandoval from random people, it made my day, and it definitely picked me up a lot of the times. And so that's primarily it. I just definitely want listeners to know, like, I am super grateful. One of the other hardest parts is leaving this team, the news team, because I feel like I've really built really great bonds, specifically with my coworkers. And that's going to be the toughest part for sure. And then specifically, this region is so beautiful. From spending time here in Asheville, going all the way to Cherokee, down to Franklin, over to Silva, over to Bryson City, to Hendersonville, to Tryon, I'm going to miss the heck out of living in Western North Carolina.
0: And we are going to miss the heck out of you, Jose. This community has been so lucky to have you. Report for America, WXXI Public Media in Rochester, New York, is so lucky to get you. And we are excited to follow your adventures. Just thank you all for all you've done for this region and just for being an amazing coworker and friend.

0: We have two more goodbyes and congratulations to say. I just got a little choky and had to compose myself. Stephanie Rogers, who was an amazing communications manager and so much more. She ran our social media, really helped get the word out and expand our presence on so many platforms, is now working with ProPublica, the nonprofit news organization. Ayo Winfain, the voice announcer and in operations department, has gone to NPR. Congratulations to you both. We're going to miss you all.
1: Steve, as listeners to this program know, an NPR PBS News Marist poll out this week found just 36% of Americans approve of President Trump's job performance. 36%. That's driven in large part by the war with Iran. And even though Trump says the war is coming to an end, two online focus groups of Wisconsin swing voters found that people are still frustrated. NPR's Ashley Lopez.

0: can find that recipe. Just look up New York Public Library. It's right there. Very interesting. Sounds like gingerbread beer. All right, stay tuned. We'll have a news update for you at 8 o'clock, the final hour of Morning Edition. Right now, 66 in downtown Asheville. 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
1: Good morning. President Trump took the nation to war, in part, he said, to destroy Iran's missiles. Now he says Iranians need those weapons. How is that going over in the countries within Iranian missile range? It's Morning Edition from NPR News. It's unclear how America will celebrate July 4th, but a former president hosted a concert in Chicago. I'm Leila Faldin.
2: And I'm Steve Inskeep. Barack Obama's presidential center tells a story that begins with the Declaration of Independence. Also, the Supreme Court rules a gun law cannot be used against a regular marijuana user. And Texas investigators find nobody answered the walkie-talkie calls of counselors at a girls' camp where dozens died in a flood. It's Friday, June 19, Juneteenth. On StoryCorps, a woman recalls when she celebrated for the first time. The news is next.
3: Live from NPR News in Washington, I'm Winsor Johnston. Vice President J.D. Vance is postponing his trip to Switzerland to negotiate with Iran. NPR's Rob Schmitz reports Tehran says the official signing ceremony scheduled for today in Lucerne has been called off.
4: The announcement comes amidst renewed Israeli attacks on southern Lebanon that killed at least 18 people, according to Lebanon's health ministry. Israel says four of its soldiers have been killed in fighting against Hezbollah in southern Lebanon. The first article of the peace agreement that the U.S. and Iran were scheduled to sign today promises to ensure the territorial integrity of Lebanon. It's not clear when or if the U.S. and Iran will finalize the peace agreement. Earlier this week, President Trump said the U.S. would bomb Iran if it violated the agreement. And Iran's Speaker of Parliament responded with a social media post saying if the agreement is breached, Iran would deliver, quote, a crushing response to the enemy. Rob Schmitz, NPR News, Lucerne.
3: The legal team for Luigi Maggioni is backing away from plans to mount a psychiatric defense. The shift came a day after his attorneys said they would argue he was experiencing an extreme emotional disturbance. NPR's Brian Mann reports Maggioni is accused in the fatal shooting of a top insurance company executive.
5: Maggioni pleaded not guilty to killing Brian Thompson, CEO of the insurance company United Healthcare, in Manhattan in 2024. At a hearing Wednesday, his team acknowledged Maggioni had been undergoing psychiatric evaluation and signaled they would argue he was experiencing an emotional disturbance. But on Thursday, Maggioni's team filed a legal document saying that at this time, they no longer plan to introduce psychiatric evidence during the state trial. Former prosecutor and legal analyst Gary Galperin described it as a stunning change, adding what remains is the question of what defense they will pursue at trial. Maggioni's attorneys didn't respond to a request for comment. Brian Mann, NPR News, New York.
3: The U.S. plays Australia today in the Men's World Cup soccer tournament. NPR's Becky Sullivan reports it's still not clear how much or if Christian Pulisic will play due to injury.
6: There's no overstating how important Pulisic is to this team, specifically right now, his left calf muscle. In last Friday's game against Paraguay, Pulisic took a kick to the calf from an opposing player and had to come out at halftime. Coach Mauricio Pochettino said Pulisic is making a, quote, massive effort to try to be ready, but he could not say whether he'd be available to play.
7: He's evolving. He's much better from Friday. We'll see.
6: Australia and the U.S. last squared off in an international friendly last October. In their first World Cup game last week, Australia beat Turkey 2-0. Becky Sullivan, NPR News, Seattle.
3: This is NPR News.
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0: Good Friday morning, and thanks for listening to BPR News 67 in downtown Asheville, mid to upper 60s across the region. We'll see highs today in the low 80s. Could see a bit of stray shower activity, but otherwise partly sunny skies. I'm Helen Chickering. Among the stories we're watching today, could baseball end up in North Carolina's budget? Senate leader Phil Berger is apparently interested in the city of Raleigh's push for a Major League Baseball expansion team. And as Adam Wagner reports, that could be trickling into ongoing state budget talks.
10: Berger, a Rockingham County Republican, said he's not sure if provisions related to baseball will end up in the final budget. But if they do, he says, they could include elements like setting up an authority to oversee a potential stadium site or giving local governments the power to use local taxes to fund such a project. Berger says those conversations are ongoing.
11: If there's an opportunity for North Carolina to get an expansion baseball team, I'd love to see that. I am hopeful that that we'll have an ability to put forward something sooner rather than later that will give us that opportunity.
10: Carolina Hurricanes owner Tom Dundon, who also owns the NBA's Portland Trail Blazers, has expressed interest in backing an expansion team. And NC Courage co-owner Mark Lazary recently said he's also interested in bringing Major League Baseball to Raleigh. Adam Wagner, North Carolina Newsroom, Capital Bureau.
0: Also at the General Assembly, a wide-ranging transportation bill is moving quickly through the state Senate. WRAL News in Raleigh reports the proposal would make a number of changes to state transportation laws, including allowing drivers to renew licenses before they expire, giving local governments explicit authority to regulate e-bikes, and loosening rules for delivery drones and self-driving vehicles. The bill also includes changes affecting highway exit signs and access to crash reports. The measure cleared a Senate committee Wednesday, and supporters say it could soon head to Governor Josh Stein's desk. Buncombe County residents will vote this November on a $70 million bond. The Board of Commissioners unanimously approved actually two bond referenda at this week's meeting. Voters will decide on $40 million for affordable housing and $30 million for land conservation. County officials say the bonds will help advance major goals in the county's strategic plan and could leverage additional outside investment as Hurricane Helene recovery continues. Going to be a lovely weekend, sunny skies, highs on Saturday, low 80s, mid 80s on Sunday, and then a warmer Monday with a chance of scattered showers. 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

coming up on 20 minutes after 8. Thanks for tuning in on this Friday morning. If you are here visiting, we're so glad you found us. We also have a all-music classical station, BPR Classic. 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Coming up in about 5 minutes, my favorite Friday feature, StoryCorps. We will hear from a descendant of the person who organized one of the first Juneteenth celebrations in this country. And then we'll have a news update for you at 8:30.

0: almost 8:43, a kind of muggy 66 outside the BPR studios in downtown Asheville. Bit of cloud cover. Forecasters say maybe a stray shower and then a mix of clouds and sun and highs in the low 80s. Just ahead, Steve is going to speak with a tech journalist about new reality glasses and the future of wearable technology. And then we'll have Marketplace Morning Report. Apparently, 9 million viewers tuned in to the Spanish coverage of the first U.S. men's team match in the World Cup. For brands, that global event is a big opportunity to reach Latino audiences in the U.S. We'll hear from some of those companies that are taking advantage of that. 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
3: Good morning, I'm Steve Inskeep. There's an ancient oak tree in England's Sherwood Forest. It's said that Robin Hood himself once used major oak as a shelter, and this spring that tree sprouted no leaves. Experts think it's dead. One conservationist group says the footsteps of visitors over the centuries likely packed the soil, making it hard for water to reach the roots. Too bad the tree wasn't associated with King Arthur, because they could have made it into a round table. It's Morning Edition.
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5: 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I'm Leila Fadel.
3: And I'm Steve Inskeep. The maker of Snapchat is releasing augmented reality glasses. You too can augment reality for a little over $2,000. Reality remains free. What's the sales pitch, the value proposition? Joanna Stern is a tech journalist and editor-in-chief of the New Things newsletter and video series. Good morning.
6: Good morning.
3: I love the CEO's description of these augmented reality glasses. You can at last stop staring at your phone and stare instead at your glasses. So what do they do?
6: So this is what we have coming up in the future here. These are glasses that project or show in your real world digital information. So again, you don't have to look down at your phone, as the pitch says. You can look through your glasses and see digital information, see the maps you want to see maybe a notification.
3: My lens becomes the screen. Is that right?
6: That's right. That's
3: okay.
6: Right.
3: Okay, keep going.
6: And there's the pitches that you can see lots of things that you'd want to maybe look at on your phone, but you don't have to look down at it, right? So maps is always the one that's sort of the dream scenario. You're walking down the street. It shows you the which way you got to go. Then there's games, which was another big pitch of Snapchat here. And then there's the advent here of AI and the idea that you might be looking at something. You can ask the AI assistant in your ear, what am I looking at? Tell me a little bit about this. Help me fix this. And you're hearing and seeing instructions to do that thing or getting that information.
3: Okay, so I'm mocking this idea. And yet, as you describe it, it sounds pretty cool. Did you try them out?
6: I have not tried these specific ones out, but this has been the holy grail and the dream of the tech industry for the last number of years, and it continues to be. So I've tried many of these over the years. And lots of people right now mocking these snap glasses, the specs online, really tons of funny memes and pictures of the CEO, Evan Spiegel, wearing these big glasses. But even though they're big, there's something very important when you look at them, is that there is no big computer attached to them. All the technology's in the glasses, and that's been the really hard thing for these tech companies to do, is fit the processor, the battery, all of the optics that needs to go in to put a screen into a pair of glasses. Other companies have put this in a sort of a puck that you wear that with a wire that might attach to the glasses, or a wireless puck or a wireless kind of computer that's attached to power them. What Snap is doing is they're putting it all into the glasses. Meta, other companies are all trying to work on this as well.
3: Okay, so assuming that it works, that consumers like it, is this the future?
6: Every tech company right now is trying to work on this future, or at least the consumer tech companies, right? We know that Meta is working on this. They've shown lots of prototypes of this, and they've said that they're working. They've put lots of money, billions of dollars into this. There's a lot of reporting that Apple is working on this. Google is working on this, especially as AI is coming up. They all believe there's another type of device, another type of gadget that's going to be the future of computing, and many of them believe glasses is it.
3: I'm just fascinated by the idea that lots of people in society are thinking we're spending too much time on our phones, we're spending too much time in that kind of other world, in the online world, and yet the producers seem to be going in the opposite direction. Spend more time, make it easier.
6: Well, don't spend time on your phone. Spend time on this new connected device. And also, don't forget the irony here. They're the ones that sold us the phone and all the addicting apps. But here's a new technology to take you away from the technology we told you needed.
3: Joanna Stern is a tech journalist and editor-in-chief of the New Things newsletter and video series. Thanks so much.
6: Thank you.
3: Just plain reality, this is Morning Edition from NPR News. I'm Steve Inskeep.
5: And I'm Leila Fadel. 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
7: I'm James Menendez, host of BBC NewsHour. Today, heavy fighting in Lebanon, just hours after the US and Iran signed the peace agreement that was meant to end hostilities there. Also, how bending forwards a lot at work may increase the risk of miscarriage in early pregnancy.
0: We can find out about all those stories in about 10 minutes. That's the BBC NewsHour coming up after Marketplace, which is coming up next. 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If you've got Juneteenth or other plans this weekend, oh, it's also Father's Day. If you're celebrating, looks pretty good. Saturday, low 80s. Sunday, mid 80s. Chance of rain comes in on Monday. Right now, 70 in Old Fort, 66 in Waynesville, and 65 in Burnsville. This is BPR.

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1: 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The title of the story is A Swarm of Solar Bees Are Coming to Western North Carolina. 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
1: There's a new villain in the Toy Story playroom, a tablet. 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But does the latest entry in this over 30-year-old series hold up, or do audiences want fresh stories? On the 1A Movie Club, animation at the box office, and a look at Toy Story 5, next time on 1A.
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0: Hey, it's Francis Lamb, host of The Splendid Table. This week, it's a live event from the sunny climes of Tampa, Florida. From citrus to seafood, Spanish flavors, and Southern charm, we're learning about what makes the food of South Florida so unique. It's coming up on The Splendid Table.
1: No reservation required. You can join us for The Splendid Table Saturday evenings at 6 right here on BPR News. Here and Now has got another hour still to come as we're at the midway point on the show. Take a break with me. Lift your eyes up off the screen. Take a moment to focus on objects far away. This is BPR News. BPR News is WCQS Mars Hill, WFQS Franklin, WMQS Murphy, WNQS Silva, and WCQS HD. It's 1 o'clock.
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4: And I'm Scott Tong. This is Here and Now. Coming up, President Trump attacked Iran seeking unconditional surrender, but the preliminary ceasefire does not achieve many of his goals. 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
1: Live from NPR News in Boston, I'm Josie Guarino. The U.S. military has attacked a boat accused of smuggling drugs in the Eastern Pacific Ocean, killing three people. Thursday's attack brings the number of people who have been killed in boat strikes by the U.S. military to at least 211 since the Trump administration began targeting those it calls narco-terrorists in early September. U.S. Southern Command did not provide evidence that the vessel was ferrying drugs. Senators have demanded that the Pentagon release unedited video of the strikes. Bali police foiled the illegal trade of 21 protected green sea turtles. Following a tip-off from local residents, authorities raided a coastal site and arrested a 67-year-old man suspected of storing the live animals for sale. Turtle species in Indonesia have been legally protected under conservation and fisheries laws since 1990. An Arizona State University study estimated that more than a million sea turtles were killed between 1990 and 2020, largely to feed demand for meat and for use in traditional and spiritual practices. Well, it's a big day for World Cup fans. Team USA is in action this afternoon in Seattle. They're taking on Australia following a resounding opening 4-1 victory over Paraguay. This is Here and Now.
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7: President Trump and Iranian leadership have now signed a memorandum of understanding that will put a halt to the Iran war for now. We will go through the MOU point by point to better understand what it changes, not only for the region, not only regarding Iran's nuclear ambitions, not only for the global energy market, but more fundamentally what the MOU changes about the influence and power of the United States.
8: The region obviously has a great deal of worries about Iran, but they also have seen that the U.S. has been both reckless and unwise and has brought great calamity on the region, created a lot of cost and danger to the region, and also at the same time has no plans for solving it.
7: I'm Meghna Chakrabarty. Today on Point, a new understanding of Iran and the United States. Stay with us.
9: Live from NPR News in Washington, I'm Janine Herbst. Israel and Hezbollah in Lebanon have agreed to a ceasefire, according to a U.S. official, but the fighting hasn't stopped. Lebanon's health ministry says at least 47 people, including children, have been killed in Israeli attacks today. 4 Israeli soldiers were killed as troops pushed further into southern Lebanon, according to the Israeli military. NPR's Jane Arraf has more.
10: Israel launched a wave of strikes as its forces moved toward a strategic hill in southern Lebanon. Iran-backed Hezbollah said it targeted tanks and troops as they advanced. Local officials said some of the children were killed when Israeli airstrikes collapsed residential buildings. The U.S. and Iran signed a ceasefire agreement Wednesday, which specified that fighting would also stop in Lebanon.

On Point returns in a moment. 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Here at BPR, we have a mission to provide fact-based reporting on the issues that matter most to us right here in the WNC region. You hear the stories on air, but you can also read them at our website, like the recent story from Felicia Sanmez about a bill that's making its way through the General Assembly that could limit how Buncombe County spends tourism dollars. It's just one example of the type of fact-based journalism that BPR can provide thanks to your steady support. You can read this story and many more at our website, bpr.org.

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7: From WHYY in Philadelphia, this is Fresh Air. I'm David Bean Cooley. Today is Juneteenth, the day in 1865 when enslaved people of African descent in Galveston, Texas, finally learned of their freedom from the system of slavery, effectively ending slavery in this country. Today, historian Justine Hill Edwards tells us the story of the Freedmen's Bank, created for formerly enslaved people after the Civil War. But it collapsed in 1874. Also, we remember South African jazz pianist and composer Abdullah Ibrahim. His music mixed gospel, Indian, Chinese, and African songs and rhythms, which he heard growing up in Cape Town. One of his compositions became the unofficial anthem for the struggle for freedom in South Africa. And jazz historian Kevin Whitehead has an appreciation. First, the news.
8: Live from NPR News in Washington, I'm Janine Herbst. Israel and the militant group Hezbollah in Lebanon announced a ceasefire today, but the fighting hasn't stopped. Lebanon says at least 47 people, including children, were killed in Israeli strikes today. Israel says four soldiers died as troops pushed further into southern Lebanon. This after Iran postponed today's planned talks on the U.S.-Iranian ceasefire deal. Several Republican lawmakers have blasted that deal, and Dahlia Scheinlin, a political advisor based in Tel Aviv, says it's not good for the U.S. or Israel.
9: The current memorandum of understanding is extremely vague. It stops the war before Israelis believe the goals have been accomplished. I mean, it's not just a matter of belief. The aims Israel and the U.S. set out had not been accomplished, and it's opening the pathway for an agreement that looks very poor from Israeli perspective. So there's a lot of confusion and, you know, disappointment and fear.
8: Speaking there to NPR's Here and Now. For Iran, she says the country has much more leverage now because it showed the world that its control of the Strait of Hormuz gives Tehran considerable bargaining power. Researchers are calling on the Trump administration to revoke a new ban on a certain type of data privacy protection at the Census Bureau. NPR's Hansi Lo Wang has more.
10: Federal law requires the Census Bureau to keep people anonymous in its statistics. The Trump administration has banned one of the main ways the Bureau has done that, adding what's known as statistical noise to make certain data fuzzy, especially data about local areas and minority populations who could be easy to identify. In a statement, Commerce Department spokesperson Kristen Eichemer says the indiscriminate use of noise infusion has undermined confidence in the department's products and cast doubt on their integrity. Eichemer did not respond when NPR asked for examples. Beth Jarris of the Association of Public Data

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1: 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Clear skies overnight with lows in the low to mid 60s. For tomorrow, sunny and toasty with highs in the mid 80s. 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We have WNQS in Silva and WCQS HD. 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
2: The U.S. is clashing with Iran over control of the Strait, but Israel's clashing with Iran over control of Lebanon.
3: Fighting between Israel and Hezbollah delays peace talks on another front that now postponed talks to end the U.S.-Iran war. Today is Friday, June 19th, and this is All Things Considered from NPR News. I'm Mary Louise Kelly. President Trump had the Lincoln Memorial reflecting pool painted a color he described as American flag blue. So why has the water turned green?
4: It's actually a pretty commonly well-known thing. It's called New Pond Syndrome.
3: Also, NPR's Code Switch examines who gets compensated after being harmed by the government.
5: When it comes to Black Americans, Congress doesn't even have the will to study what happened, let alone do anything about it.
3: And Pixar just managed to land a song on top of the Billboard Hot 100, which might have a little something to do with who's singing it. Taylor Swift, no news.
6: Live from NPR News in Washington, I'm Janine Herbst. The U.S. says Israel and Hezbollah, the Iranian-backed militant group, have agreed to a ceasefire. The continued fighting in Lebanon led to the postponement of talks on a ceasefire deal between the U.S. and Iran scheduled for today in Switzerland. NPR's Carrie Kahn has more from Tel Aviv.
7: The announcement comes as clashes between Israel and the militants escalated overnight with intensified Israeli bombardments, killing at least 47 people and injuring 97, according to Lebanese health officials. Four Israeli soldiers were killed by Hezbollah. Israel says it will not withdraw troops from southern Lebanon, where it occupies a great swath of the country. The mayor of Nabatea told NPR immediately following the 4 p.m. start of the ceasefire, multiple Israeli airstrikes hit targets in the area lasting at least 20 minutes, including one in the heart of his Lebanese city. Carrie Kahn, NPR News, Tel Aviv.
6: The Obama Presidential Center opened this week in Chicago, and as NPR's Tamara Keith reports, it presents an America where the past 10 years never happened.
8: President Trump isn't a presence in the Obama Presidential Museum, though many of the milestones on the timeline of Obama's two terms displayed in the museum have since been reversed by Trump. And in his speech dedicating the center, Obama criticized his successor without saying his name.
9: For us to give in now, after all this country's been through, to cynicism and division would be a betrayal of our founding ideas.
8: Trump, on the other hand, criticizes Obama by name frequently and without prompting.
10: And Obama wouldn't do it.
8: Like at his G7 press conference this week, where he said Obama's name 8 times. Tamara Keith, NPR News, Chicago.
6: The Department of Homeland Security is canceling its plan to put an Immigration and Customs Enforcement detention facility in a Georgia town. It's one of several warehouses around the country where similar conversion plans are reportedly being scrapped. Molly Samuel from member station WABE in Atlanta has more.
11: There had been outcry over the warehouse plans, which took shape under former DHS Secretary Kristi Noem. Officials in the city of Social Circle worried about water and sewer capacity and how close the warehouse was to an elementary school. Last month, the Georgia town sued the federal government. Senator Raphael Warnock reacted to the cancellation in a news conference.
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0: waved, and hopefully we'll be seeing her in the crowd on Sunday when Cabo Verde plays Uruguay.
1: Love a good mom story with a happy ending. Thank you, Mia.
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2: And this is Blue Ridge Public Radio News. I am Mark Hayes. One thing I am not is your usual host, Jose Sandoval. After nearly 3 years behind the mic here at Blue Ridge Public Radio, yesterday was Jose's final day hosting All Things Considered. As he prepares for a big new chapter in his career, we will tell you all about that in a moment. Before Jose left, he sat down with Helen Chickering to talk about what his time in this region and at Blue Ridge Public Radio has meant to him.
3: Here we sit in Studio B, where you will host your last show.
4: That's right.
3: You came here in the fall of 2023 from Illinois, not knowing anyone, to become BPR's All Things Considered host and a reporter. Do you remember what it was like when you first got here to go from the big booming Chicago area to the mountains of Western North Carolina?
4: Yeah, I mean, those first few months was a tough adjustment. I miss my family a lot. I also like just miss the culture around me too. But I think at the same time, that was very helpful because I had to learn how to also be by myself and also how to take care of things in myself. And I think it ended up becoming the best thing I could have ever done.
3: Well, for us too. So on top of landing in a new place where you didn't know a soul, this was your first full-time reporting and hosting job. And for listeners, hosting at BPR means hosting and running the board. It's a lot to take on while you're working to find your voice.
4: Yeah, I mean, you know, the voice thing was the main part. I know I was frustrated a lot the first year because at times, like, I was super nervous. I didn't feel like I was myself. I am a Mexican American who grew up in Illinois. And, you know, I always said this to the news director who hired me. I don't want to sound like the traditional NPR voice. I want to sound like me. Like, if you're hanging out with someone, you know, grabbing a drink or grabbing coffee, I want to make sure that you know that's also just me on the radio as well.
3: Yeah. You know, I think people really found you during Helene, which happened about a year after you got here. By far the biggest story any of us had ever covered. And you took it upon yourself to make sure the Latino community had emergency information in Spanish. So getting critical updates on air so people knew where to go and how to get help.
4: You know, during Helene, I mean, for that, like, I think bringing Spanish was super important. You know, both of my parents are from Mexico. And so it was just very important, especially to have real representation on air of people who actually do live here in our region. Even before then, like, I say soy Jose Sandoval because it is a way to honor my roots, but then also honor the folks that do live here. And so That was just super important for me to do from the get-go. Even when I record audio stories as well, I do it. And it's super important. It's something I want to stay with me in my public radio career because it does, you know, show that representation does matter.
3: Yeah. Now to the part that is both exciting and very hard. You're headed out. Tell us where you're going, what you'll be doing.
4: Western New York, upstate New York, whatever they want to call it. I'm going to be the Latino communities reporter with WXXI News in Rochester, covering, of course, the Latino community in the greater Rochester area, but also as well in the Finger Lakes region. The job for me was just really great. It was a great opportunity as well. And I, you know, was very conflicted when I first got the position because I love living here. I love living in Western North Carolina. Like, I really, really do. But after Helene, you know, I had an itch to do full-time reporting. You know, this just position was way too good for me to say no to. And I think it's going to be able to take me to that next level that I really feel like I can get to.
3: What do you want listeners to know as you go to this next very exciting chapter?
4: Oh, I think first, just thank y'all for inviting me into your homes, into your cars, making me a part of your daily routine. That's the number one thing. The kind words, the encouragement. Anytime I get like, yo soy Jose Sandoval from random people, it made my day, and it definitely picked me up a lot of the times. And so I just definitely want listeners to know, like, I am super grateful. One of the other hardest parts is leaving this team, the news team, because I feel like I've really built really great bonds, specifically with my coworkers. And that's going to be the toughest part for sure. And then specifically, this region is so beautiful. From spending time here in Asheville, going all the way to Cherokee, down to Franklin, over to Silva, over to Bryson City, to Hendersonville, to Tryon. I'm going to miss the heck out of living in Western North Carolina.
2: And we are going to miss you, Jose, but I am keeping this chair warm for you because I think you're going to be back the first time you realize how cold you are about to be up there. Jose is not the only one taking on new opportunities who you might recognize here. If you've listened to BPR for any period of time, you'd recognize the voice of Aon Fain, who did practically every job in this joint. She was operations coordinator and announcer, production manager. She is now going to work at NPR in Washington. Also, our social media director, Stephanie Rogers. Her actual job was manager of audience engagement strategy. She is going to take a job with ProPublica, working as an audience editor. This place is going to be great, but it will not be the same.
1: From NPR News, this is All Things Considered. I'm Mary Louise Kelly. When someone dares to question the wonders of technology, say AI, there's a handy word used to mock them, Luddite. David Friedberg, a tech investor and advisor to the White House, recently dropped the term on the business podcast All In.
5: The idea that AI is going to destroy jobs is a Luddite idea that is being disproven every single day.
1: As part of our Word of the Week series, NPR's Emma Bowman looks at how the actual Luddites earned such a poor reputation.
6: Luddites are accused of being anti-tech, anti-innovation. Brian Merchant wants to correct the record.
7: Real Luddites are anti-technology being used to exploit people.
6: He's a tech journalist whose book Blood in the Machine covers Luddite history. And he argues it doesn't have to be an insult. It wasn't when the original Luddites took up the name. Those Luddites were 19th century English textile workers who protested attempts to automate their trade. New knitting frames could do their work faster and cheaper. That kind of mass production was a threat to their livelihoods. But the workers weren't mad at the machines. They were mad at the bosses.
8: They tried to squeeze their workers. They wanted to get more work out for cheaper.
6: Kevin Binfield, an English professor at Murray State University, edited an anthology of the first Luddite texts. When the artisans' written grievances didn't move the needle, they broke into factories and smashed the machines. They carried out their rebellions in the name of Ned Ludd, their folkloric Robin Hood-like leader.
8: All the evidence that there is that there was actually no leader. It would be more threatening to have a mysterious leader.
6: The term Luddite soon caught on in the press.
8: It was either a self-descriptor or it was a laudatory term among them, but it came to be used as a descriptive term by the authorities.
6: That changed when the Luddites went down as history's losers. The state gave machine breakers death sentences. Prosecutors made Luddites out to be misguided vandals, Merchant says.
7: They try to associate Luddism with sort of backwards-looking reactionary tendencies.
6: But recently, he says he's seen a new generation of Luddites embracing the label. In New York City this month, anonymous activists inspired by the first Luddites have organized a series of social media-free events. They're calling it the Summer of Ludd. Think less free love and more freedom from the algorithm. Emma Bowman, NPR News.
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1: terroristas. The musician Bauer has come to terms with being the Harlem Shake guy. A viral dance trend launched his 2012 track to the top of the charts. 14 years and a Grammy nomination later, Harlem Shake is still his biggest hit. The Harlem
10: Shake. And I've had all kinds of feeling towards the song. Love, hate, being into it, never wanted thinking about it again. But I try to take the most positive part of it, which is, it was just a moment that brought people together.
1: In his latest album, You, Bauer is tapping into that joy. NPR's Kai McNamee reports.
11: You is an album of love songs.
10: For this album, I really wanted to, first and foremost, inject joy and love into the world in the way I could do it.
11: That's Harrison Rodriguez, a.k.a. Bauer. The album is a sunny collage of disco, house, breakbeats, and more. What am I to say?
10: The track that inspired, in a lot of ways, the whole album is this track, Calling Out For You, which has like this soul sample that's like longing for somebody, you know, it's like very romantic. I think that really embodies the mentality of the album.
11: Singer and songwriter Aluna worked with Rodriguez on the track One Last Time.
12: When you listen to the whole album, I feel like it's a whole bunch of different ways to show joy. You've got the funkier kind of tracks. You've got the one that we did, which is like granulated sugar. We wanted that kind of 2000s euphoria. Like, I feel like the 2000s music was often had this like real buoyancy to it.
11: Rodriguez spent part of his childhood in London in the late 90s and early 2000s. This latest album gets its sound from the artists he grew up listening to, like Fatboy Slim, The Prodigy, and Daft Punk.
10: Like, BBC Radio 1 was just piping in my brain all the time, on the bus, in a cab, in a shop. Like, that's how I really learned about dance music. This album is sort of a nod to that. One more time.
13: And so it was really just a feast of dance music that he would have been growing up and hearing.
11: Author Kirk Field documented the explosion of the UK's dance music scene in his memoir, Rave New World. After its birth in 1980s Chicago, house music spread around the globe.
13: The 80s was a hard decade in the UK economically. And so we just wanted just to chill, to let our hair down and dance and just express ourselves.
11: By the 90s, dance music was everywhere. And the 1998 hit Praise You by Fatboy Slim was hugely influential for a young Harrison Rodriguez.
10: Something that I'll never forget was the way he samples that vocal in the beginning. And at the end of the phrase of what she's singing, he loops the end like syllable. Like, praise you like I should. And that just keeps going like unnaturally long. I have to praise you like I
11: should. The original vocal is cut out of a 1975 song by Camille Yarborough called Take Your Praise. Other elements of Praise You, piano chords, guitar riffs, are also lifted from other sources, then rearranged into something new.
10: That's what got me fascinated with, this is a sample and he's looping that section. And that really got me curious.
11: Rodriguez uses the same techniques throughout You. One sample on the album comes from Supersound by the Jimmy Castor Bunch featuring the Everything Man.
10: So fun and like kind of silly and funky. And just the vocals just sound incredible.
11: That sample became the main vocal on the track Supersonic. Sampling is common in music.
10: I think, like, sampling at its best is when you use a track, you pay homage to it, you use it in a new way, and the originators of the sample are fairly compensated.
11: But sampling's also gotten Rodriguez in trouble before. When he released Harlem Shake for Free in 2012, he didn't have permission to use the samples. They weren't legally cleared. So when it went viral, it became a huge issue.
10: But everyone ended up getting a nice piece of the pie. And since then, I do not mess around with the samples. Always, everything is cleared, tied up in a nice bow.
11: Bauer's latest album, You, is out now. Tied up in a nice bow, just in time for summer. Kai McAmey, NPR News.
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1: Good evening to you, and thanks so much for joining us. I'm Mark Hayes. 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
2: Glad to have you with us. I'm Mark Hayes. We hope you'll stick around for The World coming up at 7 o'clock this evening here on Blue Ridge Public Radio, BPR News. 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

0: It is Juneteenth when we mark the day in 1865 when the last enslaved people in the U.S. found out they were free.
1: We have to teach slavery as part of the history of civilizations.
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2: I'm Mark.

One nation under God. It signifies a country unified in its belief in a higher power. But what happens when that belief becomes divisive and exclusionary? From WAMU and NPR in Washington, this is 1A. Budu. Today on 1A, in honor of the nation's 250th, the president rededicated the country to God in a day-long prayer ceremony on the National Mall last month. The Christian-focused religious event follows a pattern by the Trump administration promoting Christianity and Christian nationalism. But what happened to our foundations as a country of religious freedom? Today, we're visiting a special edition of 1A, where we asked in front of a live audience, is the president rewriting the story of the nation's founding when it comes to religion? What does it mean for Americans of non-Christian faiths? That's coming up after this.